Instead of for you, that the sun just shine, that the sun down.

I'm just gonna change you.

Stand up.

I'm gonna get a little bit of a little bit of a little bit of a little bit of a little bit of a little bit of a little bit of a little bit of a little bit of a little bit of a little bit of a little bit of a little bit of a little bit of a little bit of a little bit of a little bit of a little bit of a little bit of a little bit of a little bit of a little bit of a little bit of a little bit of a little bit of a little bit of a little bit of a little bit of a little bit of a little bit of a little bit of a little bit of a little bit of a little bit of a little bit of a little bit of a little bit of a little bit of a little bit of a little bit of a little bit of a little bit of a little bit of a little bit of a little bit of a little bit of a little bit of a little bit of a little bit of a little bit of a little bit of a little bit of a little bit of a little bit of a little bit of a little bit of a little bit of a little bit of a little bit of a little bit of a little bit of a little bit of a little bit of a little bit of a little bit of a little bit of a little bit of a little bit of a little bit of a little bit of a little bit of a little bit of a little bit of a little bit of a

I'm gonna go to the bathroom.

I'm going to go to the hospital.

is John Morrison presenting this gospel broadcast, and over the next few minutes we will be thinking about God's very precious word. Beginning our gospel broadcast, we have a lovely track indeed, Christ Took Your Place.

2 Corinthians chapter 5 and verse 21. He made him to be sin for us, who knew no sin, that we might become the righteousness of God in him. The thought today, the transfer is complete. When we come to Christ, the Bible says he imparts his righteousness to us. Once we were sinners in God's eyes, now he sees us as righteous because of Christ. How could all this happen? Within ourselves, we aren't righteous. As the Bible says, there is none righteous, no, not one, as St. Paul reminds us in Romans chapter 3 and verse 10. But when we accept Christ, the filthy rags of our sin are replaced by the glorious robe of Christ's righteousness. Our sins were transferred to him, and his righteousness was transferred to us. Did we deserve it? No. Did we earn it? No. It is all of grace, all because of God's undeserved favor toward us in Christ. We can never win God's favor by our deeds. Only Christ can save us. Thank God that you know how to find this peace. And thank God that you now stand before him, clothed in the perfect righteousness of Christ, those who have received Christ as their personal Savior.

Well, I'd like to thank you very much indeed for your company, and please plan to tune in again at the same time tomorrow. And in the meantime, we conclude our gospel broadcast with a lovely piece of music.

chance comes up, another bridge goes down. Another bridge goes down.

This is John Morrison presenting this gospel broadcast, and over the next few minutes we will be having a little look at God's holy and precious word. And beginning our gospel broadcast, we have a lovely track indeed, I'll Fly Away.

I'm taking a reading from Romans chapter 12 and verse 2, and we're looking at the thought of godly thoughts. Be transformed by the renewing of your mind. The Bible teaches that our minds are to be brought under the control of Christ. The reason? How we act will be determined by how we think. If God is to change our lives, he must first change our minds. The human mind cannot be a vacuum. It will be either filled with good or evil. It will be filled either with Christ or with carnality. What will make the difference? Well, it depends on us and what we will allow to enter our minds. Negatively, our minds must be turned away from evil. We must be careful what kind of television broadcasts we look at, what kind of books we read, the things that occupy our thoughts. But it isn't enough to put bad thoughts out of our minds. Positively, they must be replaced with good thoughts, thoughts that are shaped by God and His Word, by prayer and worship, by fellowship with other Christians. Deliberately turn away from every evil thought today and ask God to fill your mind instead with His power and thoughts that come from God Almighty. Be transformed by the renewing of your mind to enjoy the blessing of creation, to realize that the beauty around you has been inspired by God Almighty, and allow those peaceful, tranquil thoughts of God's work to rule your life.

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And in the meantime, we conclude our gospel broadcast with a lovely piece of music.

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It was a day I'll always remember. 'Cause that was the day that my daddy died. You know, I never got a chance to see him. And I never heard nothing but bad things about him.

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A warm welcome to our program, Prophecy for Today, where we study biblical prophecy and its application to our daily life. It's a wonderful day to worship God. I'm William Steves. Let's pray. Dear Heavenly Father, today I want to thank you for heaven. Thank you for the promise we look forward to, of a place of joy and peace, a place free from sickness and death, with no sin, and most importantly, a place where we get to see your glorious face. Help us to live our lives in anticipation of that glorious day. And it's in Jesus' name I pray. Amen.

Maranatha, friends. The Lord is coming. Today's letter comes from British Columbia. Our listener says, I have followed TPGH and Pastor Rockwood for many years, but after retiring to BC, it became difficult to find your programs on the radio where I live. I am so excited you have started the podcast, so I'm able to follow along once again. We rejoice, listener, that our new podcast has been able to minister to you. Malachi 1:11. For from the rising of the sun, even unto the going down of the same, my name shall be great among the Gentiles. And in every place incense shall be offered unto my name, and a pure offering, for my name shall be great among the heathen, saith the Lord of hosts. What a wonderful picture of the worthiness of our Lord for worship. God's name will be worshipped everywhere the sun touches. The text offers two different senses. First, God is worthy of worship every minute of every day. From the moment the sun has risen to the moment the sun goes down, God is worthy of worship. However, the more central thrust of this passage is the idea of the universality of God's worship. Everywhere the sun rises, everywhere the light touches, will host worshipers of God. This is something we see fulfilled in the Great Commission. When Malachi was writing, virtually all the worshipers of God were confined in one small nation. But now that Christ has come, now that the gospel has been spread, there are worshipers of Christ on every continent, in every country, and that is a wonderful joy. Our Lord is worthy of worship, and he has purchased for himself worshipers from every tribe and tongue and people and nation. 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I'm William Steves. 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

0: And now, the familiar voice of Pastor Perry F. Rockwood, who is at home with the Lord.
1: Shall we pray, Heavenly Father? We're thankful today for thy wonderful love to us. We bow before thee in all of our need and all of our dependence upon thee. I pray for each one listening in. I pray for those who are not well, those who are aged, those mourning the loss of loved ones, those who are lonely. I pray, Father, for homes and marriages. And I know it is not God's will that that home and marriage break up. I pray for the many who are not saved, religious but lost. Draw them to thyself. I pray in Jesus' name, amen. The Bible teaches that unconverted sinners are dead in trespasses and sins. You can take this unconverted person, put him in a new environment, get him to give up his bad habits, join the church, be baptized, go to Mass, get him busy in so-called Christian service, but until he is born again by the Spirit of God, he is dead. He has physical life, but he does not have spiritual life. However, all over the world, there are multiplied thousands of Christians who have been born again by the Spirit of God, who have received Jesus as their Savior, who know that they are saved, and yet their whole life is filled with confusion. Failure and frustration dog their steps. They are bitter and barren. They do not have the joy of the Lord. Seldom, if ever, do they witness for Christ. Many live and die without having brought a single person to a saving knowledge of the Lord Jesus Christ. They have been plugged in, but they are not tuned in. Now that we are saved, we must discover how to experience the life of the risen Christ. Romans 5:10, for if when we were enemies, think of it, enemies of God, we were reconciled to God by the death of his Son, not by the church or the sacraments. We were reconciled to God by the death of his Son. Much more being reconciled, we shall be saved by his life. Christianity is more than a mere religion. It is more than joining a church. It is not lived by knowing creeds or by studying doctrines. It is in knowing and loving a person, the Lord Jesus Christ. Thou shalt call his name Jesus, for he shall save his people from their sins. And the emphasis is on he. Matthew 1:21, he shall save his people from their sins. Not the church, not the sacraments, not yourself. Yes, John 1:4, in him was life. Not in the church or the creeds. John 10:10, I am come that they might have life, and that they might have it more abundantly. My, to have life abundant means so much. The New Testament becomes a new book when the Holy Spirit is allowed to exalt the Lord Jesus Christ. Christ is all and in all. Colossians 3:11, Christ is all and in all. Colossians 3:11, Jesus said, at that day, ye shall know that I am in my Father, and ye in me, and I in you. Ye in me, and I in you is the essence of Christianity. Oh, it's so important to be sure that we are in Christ, that we are saved, and we're saved by the grace of our Lord Jesus Christ. For though he were rich, yet for our sakes became poor, that we through his poverty might be rich. Christ came into this world to die for you and to die for me, to pay my sin debt. He was my substitute. He took my place. He paid my sin debt through his blood. Salvation is a finished work, he cried on the cross. It is finished. There's nothing more you have to do. Yet people are trying. They're working at it. They're getting christened and confirmed and baptized and go to Mass and join the church and read the Bible and do the best they can. And they could still die and go to hell. Jesus said to Nicodemus, a wonderful religious man, ye must be born again. And unless we're born again by the Spirit of God, we're not saved. We'll not enter heaven when we die. And it's so wonderful to know for sure that we're saved. Have you trusted Christ as your Savior? When were you saved? If you died today, are you sure of going to heaven? You can be. This broadcast is sponsored by the People's Gospel Hour, Halifax, Nova Scotia, Canada, B3J3A1. Our United States address, the People's Gospel Hour, Box 55862, Boston, Massachusetts, 02205. Now, until the same time tomorrow, the Lord willing, Pastor Perry F. Rockwood, may the Lord bless you and make you a blessing.

This is the Old Trailblazer broadcast. This is Pastor Albert Pendarvis bringing you another message from God's Word, riding out on old Dan. Come on, Dan, let's go. We're here with another study from God's Word. We've been here quite a few days now on the Holy Spirit's work, the work of the Holy Spirit. And we looked at several things. We looked at the personality of the Holy Spirit. We looked at the Holy Spirit indwelling the believer, the sealing work, Christ and the Holy Spirit, filled with the Holy Spirit, and gifts of the Holy Spirit. And now we're looking at demonism. We took out a little bit and wanted to bring you some studies last few days, last week, on demonism. And it's quite a study, demonism and those things that all pertain to that. And I don't have the ability to go into it. I have several booklets here by the late Pastor Shelton along that line, along the demon spirit, Satan's work and all. You write me or call me, email me, and I'll discuss it with you and send you some of them free and postpaid. They'll shed a lot of light on what we've been bringing you. These are just the highlights that I'm bringing you. But in our last study there, we were looking at the occult, the spirit, palm readers, and all of those things. And the Bible is unqualifiedly condemned those things. Worship of demons. In many of these instances, these mediums who tell your fortune have entered into marriage relationship with demon spirits. That's right. This form of demonism has invaded and permeated our entire church life. The average preacher today would be surprised to find how many of his members consult spirit mediums, and they might learn something about their future. I know it. I know that's all Satan's trick. The Bible gives us all we need to know about our future. Most folks don't want to hear that, do they? When once a sinner has been awakened to his lost condition, he comes to know Christ as his personal Savior, he would never think of delving into the future through a spirit medium. The reason I call your attention to this type of doctrine is because there is no emphasis on Christ as the sinner's sacrifice or the sinner's substitute. Now, I know what we're facing. I'm aware of what goes on in our religious world today. And I know what the average Protestant churches portray as salvation. I've told you that once or twice in the past, how that, and I know this firsthand, the average Protestant church, they have large Sunday school classes, if they're a fairly large church, and they get all the Sunday school teachers together, and they

Next Sunday night after service, we're going to have baptism. And you get Mama and Papa to come now and call them, and Uncle Joe and Aunt Mary and Uncle Tom, and bring them. We're going to have baptism. Baptize those little fellas. 7, 8, 9 years old. And they're sealed for eternity, except the Lord, by His grace, open their hearts somewhere down the line. Now, I know what I'm talking about, folks. I do. I know exactly what I'm talking about. And I hope you do. And I hope you'll be aware of those things. But listen, let's go back. The reason I call your attention to this thing is because there's no emphasis on Christ as a sinner's sacrifice. What does a 7 or 8 year old child know about the sacrificial death of our Lord and Savior Jesus Christ? They don't, my friend. No. They may mention the name Jesus. They call Him the Son of the Most High. They're talking about the spirits now. They call Him the Son of the Most High. But never will you hear one of them call Him Lord or speak of Him as a sacrifice for the souls of men. Now, also, there are systems of religion which put the emphasis on teaching that there's no hell. Now, that's a demonic teaching, my friend. They, too, deny blood redemption. For if there's no hell, why should Christ have come and died? I have friends, my folks, I have friends who say there's no hell. I do. They say this: when a man dies, he's just like a dead dog on the interstate. He just lays there till he rots. And my friend, they deny the existence. They deny blood redemption. No, listen. If I believed that there was no future punishment for the damned, I would never preach blood redemption again. Any system of theology that puts the emphasis on a secondary doctrine and soft pedals the cross of Christ has the influence of demon. Demon has somehow permeated that pulpit and has influenced that pastor. Put the emphasis on a certain day. Contend for a certain day of worship, and your mind is blinded to the fact of redemption by sacrificial death. The whole attention will be called to the fact, taken up with that one thing, and blind to the gospel of the Lord Jesus Christ. Now listen, for instance, here's an individual who puts the emphasis on water baptism as essential to salvation. That individual sooner or later will begin to soft pedal blood redemption in Christ. They'll begin to contend for the fact that you have to be baptized to be saved. Now, my friend, I hear radio preachers, certain denominations go to seed on baptizing, and they twist the scriptures to make it sound proper and true, but it's not so. They'll begin to contend for the fact that you must be baptized. Like the Jews in the early days of the church, who contended that every Gentile had to be circumcised before they could be saved by blood redemption. They were therefore ready to put to death every individual who preached salvation by grace and by blood redemption in Christ Jesus alone. Now, my friend, are you seeing just a little bit of what we're facing in this world today? I know that I'm not able, I'm not a qualified, and I'm not a educated, if you want to call it that, enough to bring out those great truths that means so much to God's child. My friend, the scripture says ye must be born again. Must be born again. That's a must. You heard of the eternal must. Well, that's one of them, my friend. The scripture says ye must be born again. Over there in Luke chapter, I believe, 13, the Lord speaking, He says, therefore ye must be born again. He skips a verse or two and He says it again. Ye must be born again. The Lord speaking to Nicodemus there that night. Old Nicodemus was a religious dude, and he was worried about his soul. The Lord began to shake him and stir him up a little bit, and he came there by night. He was a muckety muck, and he didn't want to be identified. He didn't want folks to know. My friend, I know folks who don't want to be identified with this ministry. I do.
I know folks who say you wouldn't catch them in old Pendarvis' church. No, because they preach election. They preach the 5 points of Calvinism. They preach this and they preach that. I'm not going down there to hear old Pendarvis. I'm not going to hear old Shelton. No, sir. But my friend, they are shamed. And the scripture says,

0: In one place, if you, I'm paraphrasing, if you're ashamed of me, my Father will be ashamed of you. My friend, are you ashamed to say you want to be saved? I have had folks, and maybe still have some, who are ashamed to raise their hand in our prayer meetings we have on a regular basis. The leader says, anybody want to be saved? That's right. That's right. I used to lead the prayer meeting there in Algiers in the tabernacle, big old tabernacle building, and folks would sit far back as they could get, and you'd call on them to see if they wanted to be saved, and they'd raise a hand. The speaker couldn't even see the hand from way up there in the middle of the tabernacle. That's right. Instead of saying, yes, sir, Mr. Leader, I want to be saved. I'm lost. No, you know why? Because Satan sitting on your shoulder telling you, now don't speak up. You'll make your husband mad, mother, father. You'll make your wife ashamed of you if you hold up your hand, say you want to be saved. Children, grown children, you're not saved. Grown children, and you're ashamed to hold up your hand, my friend. What in the world are you going? What's going to become of you if you're ashamed? The greatest thing in this life is to be saved, my friend. And Satan has warped and twisted our religious system now to where folks think that all you got to do to be saved is to walk up to the front and shake some little preacher's hand. He knows nothing about salvation himself, and he wants you to shake his hand. Oh, my friend, I can picture that scene one of these days there in that great day, at Judgment Day. That little young preacher's going to stand there, and the Lord's going to say, is his name in the book? Is his name in the book alive? And the recording angel say, no. No, sir. No, my Lord. His name not there. And he'll say, look again. We want to make sure. No, not there. And he'll say, depart from me. I never knew you. And they cast him into outer darkness. And his whole congregation, my friend. Oh, I hear preachers boasting. I have 11,000 members. My friend, would you think with me? You think a church has got 11,000 members that they're hearing the truth? No. No, sir. I had a young black preacher call me not long ago from St. Louis, Missouri. And he said, Pastor Pendarvis, I'm a Sovereign Grace black preacher. And he said, I listen to your voice, your broadcast a lot of time. I said, how many members do you got, my brother? He said, I got 14. 14 members. I said, if you told me you had 500, I'd say you're probably not preaching the truth. But if you got 14, I would think you're preaching the gospel. Because folks that... Oh, my friend, listen, my heart's broken. Knowing why our folks are bound down for hell because of the shame of the gospel, ashamed of Christ, shame to take their place, shame to hold up their hand in prayer meeting. Oh, my friend, would you think about it? Would you make your calling and election sure? You say, what does that mean, Pastor? It means to check up on your foundation. What is your foundation? Oh, the Bible speaks of the house built on the sand. What happened to it? Soon as the tide came in, I've been there on the beach in Mississippi and Alabama and Florida, here in Louisiana. When the waves come in, washes those little sand castles that the children are made, washing them away, and in the moment you never see them anymore. That's exactly what happened when you're building your spiritual house on a sandy foundation. But oh, if you build on the rock, my friend, rock Jesus, the rock Christ, the rock. We sang that song here, I hold not the rock, but the rock holds me. I wish I could have another hour to sit down and talk to you. We're speaking about demonism. Worst thing in the world can ever happen is to be controlled by a demon like the man there in the tomb, my friend. Never know what he's saying. Couldn't until the Lord spoke the truth to him. But the old trailblazer is going to be back tomorrow with another message from God's Word. And I'm asking folks to call me, write me, let me know where you're hearing us from. And let me know if you appreciate these old-time, old-fashioned messages. And pray for me. Would you do that? I feel suddenly moved to ask you to pray for the old Trailblazer. I'm going through some trials, tribulations here that you know nothing about, don't need to know, but you can pray for me. Would you do that? Remember, my address is the old Trailblazer, Post Office Box, 1810, Walker, Louisiana, 70785. Until tomorrow, goodbye and God bless you.
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0: And I hope you had a good weekend. But it's good to be back together again as we start week two of our series on Lament with Tom Hollingsby. And so if you missed all the previous sessions last week, don't worry. After this, you can go back and listen to those on our website, gnba.net. That's gnba.net. But for now, I'll hand over to Tom to kick off week two of our series.
1: Thanks, Eamon. Well, have you ever stood in a landscape so parched that the earth itself just like seems to cry out for rain? Maybe you've walked along a sun-scorched path where the ground is cracked and dusty, the grass yellowed, you know, and just feels brittle beneath your feet. There's no breeze, no shade, just an aching dryness that seems to stretch on forever. Have you ever been in one of those landscapes or climates or a place like that and you've needed a drink and you don't have any with you? And you don't know where it's going to come, but your throat is just getting drier and drier and drier. Perhaps you've not been in one, but it's not that hard to imagine, because we've all been thirsty and desperately wanted a drink, but have not been able to find one. Well, that image of thirst, of longing for a drop of water on the tip of your tongue, is exactly where Psalm 42 begins. As the deer pants for streams of water, so my soul pants for you, my God. My soul thirsts for God, for the living God. When shall I come and appear before God? Well, we're in our second week now of reflections, looking at the subject of lament, of talking to God in our sorrows and our struggles, not bottling them up and being a stoic and keeping them to ourselves, thinking we can manage on our own, because quite frankly, if we're saying we're Christians, and by default, we're saying we can't manage on our own. God has made us, we're dependent on him, and we need to lean on him, just as we do for grace and mercy each and every day. And not just sharing our struggles with people, which is cathartic and, you know, does feel like a problem shared is a problem halved, you know, does feel better, but can leave our relationship with God out of the picture, and our relationship with God can even dwindle when we're going through hard things if we don't talk to him about it. And we're turning to Psalm 42 now. We've looked at Lamentations 3, Jeremiah's lamenting. We've looked at Moses' lamenting in Psalm 90 about the fragility of life. We've looked at David's Psalm, Psalm 13, of longing for the Lord and feeling forgotten by him and asking for light to open up his eyes. And now we're into some psalms, Psalm 42 and Psalm 43, which we'll do over three mornings. Sons of Korah, as the deer pants for streams of water, so my soul pants for you, my God. My soul thirsts for God, for the living God. When shall I come and appear before God? Whatever's going on, this psalmist is desperate, desperate for God in his life again. It's a cry of the heart as it feels abandoned, you know, a soul parched by spiritual drought. He's speaking from this place of desperation. His soul is dry. God feels different. And he's remembering better times, moments of joy, of corporate worship, of the tangible presence of God in his life. But now that feels like another lifetime. Maybe you know exactly what that feels like. Maybe there has been a time when your faith felt alive, when God felt close, when prayer was easy and worship was joyful, but now you're just not feeling it. Prayers seem to bounce off the ceiling, church feels empty, and there's this dull ache where there was once spiritual fire. Spiritual dryness can come for all sorts of reasons. Personal suffering, disappointment, burnout, mental health struggles, unanswered prayer, moving to a different church and not being used to it. It's easy to assume that something's gone wrong, that you've failed God, or worse, that he's walked away from you. Psalm 42 does give a different interpretation. It doesn't scold or shame. Instead, it gives us words for when God feels absent. It shows us that spiritual dryness doesn't mean the absence of faith. It may even be a big sign of faith, the faith of hanging on, crying out, and refusing to let go, that God, in his mysterious providence, wants you to grow in. What I love about this psalm is its honesty. See how he speaks in verse 3. My tears have been my food day and night. Well, people say to me all day long, where is your God? You know, he's spiritually longing for the spiritual water, but he is getting physical water, real water, tangible water, in the form of his tears. He's on his bed crying because he's so desperate for his God. He's been taken, this psalmist, for some reason. We don't know why. He used to be someone who would lead processions and songs in the house of God. He looks like he was a worship leader with glad shouts and songs of praise with a multitude-keeping festival. He used to love going with a throng and leading them in the procession to the house of God. But he doesn't have it now. He's desperate for it, but he doesn't have it. And people are saying to him continually, "Where's your God? Who is your God? Why isn't he helping you now?" And it must just echo in his heart, "God, where are you? Why don't I feel you? Why do you seem silent?" It's not just his enemies taunting him, it's his own soul crying out. But what we're going to see in this Psalm 42 and in 43 is a repeated refrain. "Why, my soul, are you downcast? Why so disturbed within me? Put your hope in God, for I will yet praise him, my Saviour and my God." This isn't denial. This is not toxic positivity. He's not brushing away the pain. He's choosing to hope in the middle of it. He's reminding himself of truth, even when everything around him feels like silence. Dr. Martin Lloyd-Jones, the famous Welsh preacher from the 20th century, once said that much of our unhappiness in life comes from listening to ourselves instead of talking to ourselves. We allow our feelings to shape our faith instead of letting our faith and the scriptures speak to our feelings. And that's what the psalmist seems to be doing here. He stops just listening to his despair and what seems to be the case. He's desperate for God and he starts speaking to it with this refrain, "Why, my soul, are you downcast?" He's not pretending he's fine. He's speaking to himself with his knowledge of things that are true about God and his promises that this isn't the end of the story. Perhaps that's something we need to learn. Because spiritual maturity isn't found in always feeling great about God. It's found in what we do when we don't feel great about God. It's in the discipline of turning to God, even when it feels dry. It's in the decision to hope, even when the feelings aren't there. That is real faith. That's trust. So maybe today you feel spiritually dry. Maybe God feels distant. If that is you, hear this. You are not alone. The psalmist has been there. Many others have walked that road. Even Jesus knew the silence of God on the cross when he cried, my God, why have you forsaken me?" Psalm 42 isn't in the Bible to make us feel guilty. It's there to give us language when we've run out of words, to remind us that we're allowed to ache, we're allowed to question, but still invited to hope. Because even if you can't see it or feel it now, it's true. You will yet praise him. And that is the heartbeat of the psalm. It doesn't deny the pain. It points beyond it. It says the story isn't over yet. Thirst itself is a sign of life. If you're still longing for God, even when you can't feel him, that's faith, the work of the Spirit. So don't give up and don't lose heart.
0: Thank you, Tom. And unfortunately, that's all the time we have today here on Bible Focus. Thank you so much for joining us as we've started week two of this series on lament. I hope you've been blessed by what you've heard. Join Tom and I at the exact same time tomorrow as we continue to look at lament. So I hope you have a good rest of your day, and I'll see you next time.

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0: when the bottom drops out of life, when pain arrives uninvited and refuses to leave, we're tempted to ask, where is God in all of this? But what if suffering isn't the enemy we've always assumed it to be? What if our deepest hurts are actually clearing our vision, sharpening the things that matter most? Today on Insight for Living, Chuck Swindoll returns to the ancient story of Job to uncover priorities worth recommitting to, truths that hold firm even when everything else gives way. Chuck's titled his message, A Recommitment to Things That Matter.
1: We are in Job, and I'd like to read a few selected sections from the 27th and 28th chapters of Job. Great book of wisdom, mysterious book in many ways, leaves us hanging. This good man with such dreadful events that capsized his world and it absolutely ruined his family life as his 10 children were taken. He was left with his wife, who herself became disillusioned and full of grief, and then with three friends to begin with, who gave him more of their mind than they could afford to lose. And then once they were silenced, it's like an interlude. When you get to chapter 27, it's like a little interlude where he has time to think for himself. And that this goes through 31, chapter 31. And then a fourth friend comes on the scene named Elihu, who, again, delivers what's on his mind. But I want to read just a few verses from Job 27 during this interlude, and then 28. Verse 1 of Job 27, then Job continued his discourse and said, as God lives, who has taken away my right, and the Almighty who has embittered my soul for as long as life is in me, and the breath of God is in my nostrils, my lips certainly will not speak unjustly, nor will my tongue mutter deceit. Far be it from me that I should declare you right. Till I die, I will not put away my integrity from me. Verse 11, I will instruct you in the power of God. What is with the Almighty, I will not conceal. Behold, all of you have seen it. Why then do you act foolishly? Cross the page, chapter 28, verse 1. Surely there is a mine for silver and a place where they refine gold. Iron is taken from the dust and copper is smelted from rock. Man puts an end to darkness, and to the farthest limit he searches out the rock in gloom and deep shadow. Verse 5, the earth, from it comes food, and underneath it is turned up as fire. Its rocks are the source of sapphires, and its dust contains gold. The path no bird of prey knows, nor has the falcon's eye caught sight of it. And to find out what it refers to, verse 12, wisdom. But where can wisdom be found? Where is the place of understanding? Man does not know its value, nor is it found in the land of the living. The deep says, it is not in me. And the sea says, it is not with me. Verse 20. Where then does wisdom come from? And where is the place of understanding? Verse 28. And to man he said, behold, the fear of the Lord, that is wisdom. And to depart from evil is understanding.
0: 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Chuck's titled today's message, A Recommitment to Things That Matter.
1: Suffering helps us straighten out our priorities. Interestingly, the deeper the pain, often the clearer the vision. And the more crisp are the priorities that come as a result of our hurting. On the first anniversary of 9/11, you, like I, read various testimonies of real people who were touched in a real way by that very real series of atrocities. One surviving New York cop said, "As a result of the atrocities, I no longer take our liberty for granted." A middle-aged widow whose husband was killed in the World Trade Center was quoted as saying, "I now hug my children and always tell them I love them every morning and every night before we go to bed." One 48-year-old stockbroker admitted, "I've decided to hold my business and my career much more loosely, and my family and friends have become much more important." By the way, he lost several friends and many clients on 9/11. Suffering helps us straighten out our priorities. Pastor John Piper has written a book recently that I have come across. It's a book to fellow pastors. It's called Brothers, We Are Not Professionals. I love the title. In it, he talks about suffering. I quote, "Sometimes massive suffering comes so close to home that for a brief season, the fog of our foolish security clears. And we can see the sheer precipice of eternity one step away." He adds, "Those are good times for pastoral realism. Oh, how hollow much of our lives and ministry seem in those moments. The last thing we regret then is being less professional." I think the same is true in the business world. I cannot recall ever hearing one once successful professional person now struggling with cancer saying while lying on the bed, "I wish I'd spent more time at the office." If Job could speak today, I think he would verify all of this. Stop and remember. Once his children were taken in that freak tornado, and his business went belly up as a result of a cataclysmic series of events, and his health went south, covering his body with boils, and a fever rose to dangerous levels. We never hear Job lamenting his missing the turn of a deal or longing for a fat contract that would enlarge his camel caravan business. Never once. You don't think about that when you're where Job was. Suffering helps us straighten out our priorities. Therefore, I am now convinced suffering is not an enemy, it is a friend. Not until we embrace it as such will we glean its benefits. I think by now Job has begun to grasp some of the benefits. I think he now has been brought back to the things that he can recommit himself to. Interestingly, it didn't begin to happen until his friends stopped talking. They showed up, they blamed, they, if you will, even spoke sarcastically with ridicule. They pointed fingers, they lectured, they unloaded a portion of their mind they couldn't afford to lose. And by the time they finally were quiet, it all began to distill in Job's mind to the point where he, in this little interlude, began to put things together. I am learning in my years on this earth that one of the benefits of getting sick or going through times of suffering is that your focus is automatically vertical, because you have to lie down horizontal. Charles Spurgeon, the great pulpiteer of London for so many years, was a flashpoint of controversy. And the newspapers and the periodicals took him on full bore. Normally, he could hold his own, but there was one occasion when it began to get the best of him. All of us have our breaking point. His wife noticed a depression that was beginning to come over him. She became concerned for him that he not lose his zeal and not miss the opportunities that were his, even while going through such hard times. And so she pulled from a portion of the Beatitudes, the section that reads, "Blessed are you when all people say all manner of evil against you. Bless and curse not. Great will be your reward." And she wrote it out in hand, by hand, on a large piece of paper, and she taped it on the ceiling of their bedroom. And he turned over in the morning, woke up, blinked his eyes, and read, "Blessed are you." And all, he really focused vertically on what God was saying. I think that's such a wonderful, wonderful idea. When we are flat on our back, the only way to look is up. And he stopped licking his wounds, and like Job, he began to be preoccupied with thoughts of God. For example, as you get into chapter 27 of Job, you will notice in the first 13 verses, no less than 10 times he refers to the name of God. Verse 2, "As God lives, who has taken away my right, and the Almighty." Verse 3, "As long as life is in me and the breath of God is in my nostrils." Verse 8, "What is the hope of the godless when he is cut off, when God requires his life? Will God hear his cry when distress comes upon him? Will he take delight in the Almighty?" Another reference. "Will he call on God?" Verse 11, "I will instruct you in the power of God. What is with the Almighty I will not conceal." Again in verse 13, this is the portion of a wicked man from God. "And the inheritance which tyrants receive from the Almighty." It is God. It is the Almighty. It is the Lord. It is God. Over and over and over again. I count no less than 10 references in those first 13 verses, which gives me the first of 5 priorities that I think are worth remembering. Job's priorities as of this point in his life. Thinking God's thoughts is our highest goal. Thinking God's thoughts is our highest goal. I've sometimes referred to this as thinking theologically, thinking biblically. That's why I'm such a proponent of scripture memory. You can never think more acutely God's thoughts than when you quote back to him or to life situations God's word. A.W. Tozer put it very wisely, "What comes into our minds when we think about God is the most important thing about us." What do you think about when you think about God? I remember as a little boy thinking of God as the north wind, beard, cheeks puffed out, blowing the wind. Because that's what I saw on the old maps, the ancient maps that showed this presence blowing the wind of the sails of the ship and whatever. Cynthia and I know a friend who lives in China. And he sent us an email this past week. Because of his love for the Lord, I wasn't surprised to hear him say, as he described things getting a little bit darker and a little more uneasy there, he adds, "But we are not at all afraid." So many words, he writes, "My confidence in the sovereign hand of God keeps me from being afraid." What you think about God tells others a great deal about you. What do you think about God? Do you see him as the one who gives breath in your nostrils, the very giver of life? Do you see him as the one who will call all into judgment someday? Do you see him as the Almighty? Do you acknowledge his power is greater than any power that you would ever witness on this earth? Makes all the difference in the world in how you view life. Think of Job's situation. He is bankrupt. He is childless. He is friendless. His body is covered with boils. He's living with a high fever, intense pain. He is misunderstood. He is blamed. He is rejected. How in the world does he go on? His view of God keeps him going, and not what others are telling him. He recommits himself to things that matter. In a swirl of humanistic thinking, which he is given by the three friends, Eliphaz and Bildad and Zophar, he's turned that off, and he is now focused on the things of God. I love that kind of thinking. In fact, he says, because he is so focused, he will not pad the record. He will not speak deceitfully. He will not tell them what is not true. That brings us to the second. Go back to verse 3. As long as life is in me and the breath of God is in my nostrils, my lips certainly will not speak unjustly, nor will my tongue mutter deceit. Far be it from me that I should declare you right. Till I die, I will not put away my integrity from me. Second priority. Walking in integrity is the only way to live. The first, thinking God's thoughts is our highest goal. The second, walking in integrity is the only way to live. He won't skate. He won't fake it. He won't deceive them. He will not lie. He will tell them the truth. One of the most refreshing and reassuring kind of people to meet are those who have gained control of their tongues. You meet one about every decade. It's the last thing that seems to get under control. I think it's the strongest muscle in our body. I had a physician talk to me after the first service, and he said, by the way, don't be hesitant in saying that anatomically it's true. The muscle makeup of the tongue makes it the strongest muscle in the body. The muscles work, and he described it for me medically, and then he said, but the muscles of the tongue work altogether differently. Most likely is anatomically the strongest muscle in the body. I had reference to, obviously, the verbal part of it, but he said, no, anatomically it's the strongest. You got a strong muscle in your mouth. And so do I. Therefore, he says, verse 4, my lips will be lips of integrity. I will not speak unjustly. My tongue will not mutter deceit. I will talk truth. Far be it from me that I should declare you right, because I believe you are wrong. And for me to call wrong right is not the good use of my tongue. It's not integrity. I hold fast my righteousness and will not let go. My heart does not reproach any of my days. What a way to live, huh? What a remarkable way to live. You get to the third priority when you get down to verse 13, to the end of this chapter. And it's a bit of a relief, by the way. Somewhere in the middle of this chapter, Job changes the subject and moves toward the subject of the wicked. He leaves his testimony and he begins to talk about the wicked. Verse 12, behold, all of you have seen it. Why then do you act foolishly? This is the portion of a wicked man from God, and the inheritance which tyrants receive from the Almighty. Though his sons are many, meaning the sons of a tyrant, they are destined for the sword. His descendants will not be satisfied with bread. His survivors will be buried because of the plague. Their widows will not be able to weep, though he piles up silver like dust. It's the picture of the wicked getting wealthy. He piles up silver like dust and prepares garments as plentiful as the clay. He may prepare it, but the just will wear it. Isn't that a great line? He may wind up with more clothes in his closet, but he'll have to will them to us. The righteous will wind up getting them. The old nonsense that's framed around license plates. He who dies with the most toys wins. Wrong. He who dies with the most toys passes them off to the righteous. And the righteous get to enjoy them. In fact, look at how he describes the house. He has built his house like the spider's web, or as the hut which the watchman has made. You ever notice how spiders build their webs in the flimsiest of places? And all you got to do is walk through them and you tear down their house. Now, we've got the most diligent spider in North Dallas at our home. In front of our house, he builds that house every day. In fact, when we walk through the web in the morning, you get it on your mouth and you get it on your ears. And Cynthia now says, did you walk through the web today? We came in last night, walked through the web. He now builds it during the day and we come back in. I want to meet that guy someday. He builds this house all over the place and you walk right there. It's just as flimsy as a spider's web. What's Job saying? What's the third priority? Realizing that wrong will not ultimately triumph. Realizing that wrong will not ultimately triumph brings us a sense of justice. What a relief that is, that the wicked are building houses of a spider's web. Verse 19, he lies down rich, but never again. He opens his eyes and it is no more. I love the proverb that says, won't you set your eyes on that which is not? For riches certainly make themselves wings. They fly away as an eagle toward heaven. There go the riches. So it is with the wicked. You say, what do you mean a wicked? Mine flew away in the last couple of years as well. Riches don't hang around, do they? And when the wicked get rich, he says, they will not ultimately triumph. Rest assured. God knows. God keeps the right record. He knows what he's about. He knows who is righteous and who is wicked. He's keeping the score. It's easy for that to get confused if you watch too much CNN. Okay, let me just say it. Be very discerning what you watch and what you read. Be very sure that the source is reliable. There are still some very straight-thinking people inside the Beltway. Not a lot of them, but there are still some who are still thinking straight. It's a pleasure at times to hear from some. Reminds me that the wicked will not ultimately triumph. Straight thinking. You won't read it in most newspapers or the periodicals that you and I take that come to our home every week. Or see it on your basic television newscasts. That's too extreme. No, that's straight thinking. In a world that's gotten foggy and fuzzy, it's important to think straight. Why am I yelling? I thought the other day when I was walking by my son's office and he was playing a tape of one of my messages, and I thought, let me get this door shut. And I thought, I am starting to sound more like my daddy every day. I remember looking at my dad thinking, get a life, Dad, come on. You know what I think? I think I've begun to see things clearer than I've ever seen them in my life. Now, I don't say that out of pride. I say that out of enormous gratitude. And I find myself wrong about something every day. Doesn't mean I'm always right. But on this subject, I'm right. This is right. This is right. Ladies and gentlemen, listen. It is merely a spider's web, albeit that spider bites. It's ugly. And the webs are numerous. But the great priority is that I realize that wrong will not ultimately triumph. That in the end, God wins. And the mystery, as it begins to unfold and truth begins to emerge, we will realize his plan is right. James Russell Lowell put it so well: truth forever on the scaffold, wrong forever on the throne. Stay on the scaffold, keep thinking straight. Keep forming priorities from the Word of God. Spend less time in the papers and more time in the Scriptures. Let God give you your agenda and help you think through how to interpret the events of our times.
0: In the end, God wins. Well, that's a comforting truth to carry into this day. When headlines unsettle us, when circumstances seem to tilt towards the wicked, we can rest in the quiet confidence that wrong will not have the final word. Chuck Swindoll reminds us here on Insight for Living to spend less time reflecting on the news cycle and more time in the scriptures, letting God set our agenda. Chuck's titled his message, A Recommitment to Things That Matter. It's number 14 in a 22-part collection of messages, taking us through the Old Testament story of Job. 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Insight for Living UK is pleased to provide companion resources for any study Chuck presents, and this biographical series on Job is no different. 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

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I'm John Pantry. 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

0: From Ballymoney in County Antrim, we present Let the Bible Speak. It's good to have you with us today as we spend 15 minutes around the Word of God, preaching Christ in all His fullness to men and women in all their need.
1: And this is Leslie Curran saying hello and welcome in the Saviour's name. I'm glad you've taken time to tune in and join us once again. And bringing God's message to us today is the Reverend John Greer.
2: I want to bring your attention today to some words found in the 49th Psalm. They are in verse 15, where David says, "But God will redeem my soul from the power of the grave, for he shall receive me." The opening words of this text are designed to grip the attention of the reader. They are the words, "But God." They seize our attention because they indicate that when God is brought into the picture, into a dismal situation that prevails at some particular point in time, what was apparently hopeless and impossible is completely turned around. Moreover, these words, "but God," are frequently linked to the matter of the salvation of the soul, as they are here in this text. How great a matter, how difficult a matter is the salvation of the soul. Viewed honestly, the saving of the soul is a human impossibility. When the guilt, the depravity, the rebellion, and the bias of the soul are all considered honestly, it would seem to be utterly impossible for the soul to be saved. It would appear that the pardon and the moral change necessary for the soul to be delivered from its bondage and just deserts could ever be accomplished. Yet, when God is brought into the dilemma, everything changes. Everything, as we have said already, is completely turned around. How vividly this change, secured by the intervention of God, is described by Paul, for example, in the opening verses of Ephesians 2. When we read the first three verses, we are shown the desperate and the incredible state of the wickedness that man is in. Paul there is reminding the Ephesian believers of what they used to be, but in doing so, he is showing what men are like, what the condition of the soul actually is. And when we look here, we find that the soul is stricken with death, with corruption, with uncleanness. It is under wrath. It is an utterly hopeless scene. Therefore, could there be any possibility

similar vein of thought that the words of our text, Psalm 49:15, actually run. The psalmist, in the first section of this psalm, presents a most hopeless situation with regard to the condition of the ungodly. He describes in detail the views, the hopes, the efforts of the wicked concerning their life and their struggle with and against death, as he views them from a standpoint that is candid and enlightened through divine truth. David presents a most dismal and hopeless future for those who know not God. Furthermore, he knows that that would be his own future, but for the fact that he can say, "But God." His interjection of these words makes all the difference in the psalmist's case, and in the case of all like him who know God and his power to save the soul. I want to consider with you some thoughts from these words in Psalm 49:15 about the redemption of the soul. "But God will redeem my soul from the power of the grave, for he shall receive me." Notice, first of all, the price of the redemption of the soul. The psalmist declares, "But God will redeem my soul." There is in this word "redeem" a strong emphasis in its meaning on the price that must be paid in order for the soul to be redeemed. Throughout Scripture, redemption is always presented as that which involves a price or a payment being made first of all. The Hebrew word for "redeem" is the standard word used throughout the Old Testament concerning redemption, and it clearly contains the fact of a price paid to secure that redemption. The original word for "redeem" is sometimes translated "ransom." We find that, for example, in Hosea 13, verse 14, where the Lord says, "I will ransom them from the power of the grave." So ransom is the same word as "redeem" in our text, and therefore the term does indicate the payment of a price for redemption to be secured. A ransom is synonymous with the paying of a price to secure freedom for captives. We hear constantly the demand for the ransom. Someone kidnaps a famous celebrity, someone's child, or whatever the case might be, and the ransom price is therefore stipulated for the freedom of that victim. So when we think of ransoming, we think of the paying of a price, and therefore, since that is the essential meaning of the word "redeem," it is therefore indicating that God will redeem the soul upon the basis of a price being paid. Now, the price of the soul's redemption is essential. The word used by the psalmist indicates that God will not redeem the soul unless a price has been paid. The word for "redeem" has a root meaning that signifies to free or to release. In redemption, there is the granting of freedom from debt that has been incurred, but that release will only be given when the debt has been paid. It is therefore essential, it is imperative, that the sinner's debt is paid. Otherwise, he will not enjoy redemption. Man is a debtor to God. We find in Galatians 4 verse 4 that it is said of the sinner that he is a debtor to the whole law. The sinner is a debtor because he is a transgressor of God's law. Every sin is transgression of the law of God, because sin is lawlessness. Every sin committed is therefore a debt owed to the great creditor of our lives and our souls. Think just for a moment of the mountainous debt that you owe to God. Think of all the sins that you've ever committed, from childhood right on through to the present day. It is an enormous amount of sin. It is, as I've put it, mountainous debt. And therefore, there is no doubt but that you are in debt to God.
and your sin has incurred as far as you

0: We're concerned, a tremendous payment that must be made to the law of God. And therefore, you must understand that since the price of the soul's redemption is essential due to the debt that is mounted up because of your sin, God will not give you release. He will not set you free until the debt is paid, or else his own justice would be violated. You see, the thinking of many is that God will benevolently and benignly give release and redemption without the debt being paid. Those who think that way do not understand the justice of God, the strict justice of his very nature. They have a very low view of sin. It says in Nahum 1 verse 3 that the Lord will not at all acquit the wicked. That is, he will not grant acquittal or freedom from condemnation unless sin has been paid for by the proper price. Exodus 20 verse 7 says concerning those who violate the commandment of God, the Lord will not hold him guiltless that taketh his name in vain. So we must understand that we have sinned against God. We've incurred deep and terrible debt, and that debt must be paid in order to the redemption of the soul. The soul's redemption is essential because of our sin and the debt that has been incurred. And then the price of the soul's redemption is exact. God redeems only when a price is paid, but it must be an exact price. It must be sufficient to clear the debt. It must be actually equivalent to the debt. Some believe that God is not too exact or strict, and therefore he will accept a lower payment. But you see, the Bible everywhere reveals that an exact payment must be made. One of the places where that is seen in a very vivid way is with regard to the ransom that had to be paid by the men of Israel in order to be numbered among God's people. That is recorded in Exodus 30, verses 11 to 15. And there we have terms that indicate that an exact payment is required by God to be numbered with God's people. We're told there the atonement money had to be paid. Verse 13 shows that it had to be a half shekel after or according to the shekel of the sanctuary. It had to be according to that particular shekel that was exact. And then verse 15 shows that it was not to be more or less than what God had stipulated. And therefore, we have laid down for us in that wonderful way that God will only accept a payment that is exact. And my friend, the price of the soul's redemption is exact. It is nothing but the blood of Jesus that will ransom the soul. And if you do not trust in the payment that Christ has made, then you will pay for your own sin in the full and exact amount, and that will be everlasting hell. The price of the soul's redemption is essential, it is exact, and then it is exclusive. And I will have to leave our study there today and come back and take up at that point next week. I trust that God will speak to your heart, that you will see that you need to be redeemed, and that you will flee to Christ even this day and trust in him.
1: 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Our mailing address is Let the Bible Speak, Ballymoney, County Antrim, BT 53 6PE. 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Thank you for listening today. Don't forget that we're on air here each weekday morning, Monday to Friday. So do remember to join us at this same time as we let the Bible speak.

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to you to tell you of me plight. For at the time of writing, I am not a pretty sight. Me body is all black and blue, me face a deathly grey, and I write this note to say why Murphy's not at work today. While working on the 14th floor, some bricks I had to clear, but to toss them down from such a height was not a good idea. The foreman wasn't very pleased, he is an awkward sod. He said I'd have to cart them down the ladders in me hod. Now shifting all those bricks by hand, it was so very slow. So I hoisted up a barrel and secured a rope below. But in me haste to do the job, I was too blind to see that a barrel full of building bricks was heavier than me. And so when I untied the rope, the barrel fell like lead, and clinging tightly to the rope, I started up instead. I shot up like a rocket, till my dismay I found that halfway up I met the bloody barrel coming down. Now the barrel broke me shoulder as to the ground it sped, and when I reached the top I banged the pulley with me head. I clung on tightly, numb with shock from this almighty blow, and the barrel spilt out half the bricks some 14 floors below. Now when these bricks had fallen from the barrel to the floor, I then outweighed the barrel and so started down once more. Still clinging tightly to the rope, me body racked with pain, and halfway down I met the bloody barrel once again. Now the force of this collision halfway down the office block caused multiple abrasions and a nasty state of shock. Still clinging tightly to the rope, I fell towards the ground, and I landed on the broken bricks the barrel had scattered round. I lay there groaning on the ground, I thought I'd passed the worst, but the barrel hit the pulley wheel and then the bottom burst. A shower of bricks rained down on me, I didn't have a hold. As I lay there bleeding on the ground, I let go the bloody rope. The barrel then grew heavier, it started down once more, and it landed right across me as I lay there on the floor. It broke three ribs and my left arm, and I can only say, I hope you'll understand why...

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to Hillbilly Heaven. Just as I arrived, the old curtain lifted, and there on stage stood who else but Roy Acuff and Tex Ritter. They said, "Well, how you doing? Come on in here. I know there's some folks you want to see. Over there's our newest member, your old friend Conway Twitty. Say hello, darling. And there's gentleman Jim Reeves singing with Heaven's Choir. Roger Miller, he just got here. He's making everybody laugh. Of course, you know Roy Orbison can sing just as high as anybody here. And Ernest Tubb can sing as low. And Patsy Cline, well, I bet she's the best singing angel here. And Dottie West is probably the prettiest.

Purcell. My goodness, what a group. And would you just listen to Mother Maybelle over there picking the wildwood flower with the angel band? You know, I personally think she's just about God's favorite. And Marty Robbins, well, he's still getting more encores than anybody else up here, just like he used to down on Earth. Yeah, well, there's Elvis. They still call him the king, but we know they're not talking about the real king up here.

text. I said, well, who do you think might be showing up, say, within the next 40, 50, 60 years? They handed me a big tally book, and in it I saw names like Johnny Cash, George Jones, Merle Haggard, Don Gibson, Mel Tillis, Farron Young, Kitty Wells, some of the newer ones like Vince Gill and Garth Brooks. Of course, they talked about Minnie Pearl, the Judds, Tanya Tucker, Reba McEntire, Hank Jr., oh, of course, Buck Owens, Roy Rogers, Gene Autry, Randy Travis, and Willie Nelson. There's old Chet. I said, well, where's Porter Wagoner's name? Oh, there it is. And then there was Loretta Lynn and Tammy Wynette and Dolly Parton. That's when I woke up.

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This is John Morrison presenting this gospel broadcast, and over the next few minutes we will be having a little look at God's holy and precious word. And beginning our gospel broadcast, we have a lovely track indeed, I'll Fly Away.

Luke's Gospel, chapter 21 and verse 28. Lift up your heads, because your redemption draws near. The thought, look to God. If you've ever flown in an aeroplane, you know that your perspective of the earth is far different from what it was when you were on the ground. Pictures of the earth that have been taken from the moon and from space show an earth that looks much different from what we see down here. This is the kind of perspective God wants to give us concerning our lives. As we look to God instead of ourselves and our trials and troubles, our perspectives change. Don't get bogged down in the trials and troubles of life. At the moment we see only our immediate troubles and burdens, but God sees the whole. He sees not only the present but the future as well. He wants to lift us above ourselves. He wants us to see everything in light of His plans. The psalmist said, "The Lord will perfect that which does concern me." Don't get bogged down. Keep your eyes on God, for He sees the whole picture and He knows what is best for you. You can trust Him because He loves you.

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And in the meantime, we conclude our gospel broadcast with a lovely piece of music. Say

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pew bugle boy of Company B. And when he plays boogie boogie bugle, he was busy as a bee. And when he plays, he makes the company jump A to the bar. 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

This is John Morrison presenting this gospel broadcast, and over the next few minutes we will be having a little look at God's holy and precious word. And beginning our gospel broadcast, we have a lovely track indeed, I'll Fly Away.

I'm taking a reading from Deuteronomy chapter 30 and verse 19. The thought today, choose life. I have set before you life and death, therefore choose life. Before the space shuttle program, American ships and helicopters used to recover astronauts whose space capsules had parachuted into the sea. The tiny spacecraft would be located in the enormous ocean, and the astronauts would be lifted out of their capsule into the helicopter, which would then fly them to the safety of the ship. How like God this operation was. God hovers over the entire world, seeking to pluck from the ocean, as it were, of sin, immortal souls who are in danger of drowning in hell. He tosses out a line to all those who are in trouble. Some grab on to God's line and freely receive the gift of his Son, the Lord Jesus Christ. They are pulled to safety and eventually taken to heaven. But others ignore the line or even knock it away, believing they are not really in peril, or that they can make it to safety on their own. Tragically, they are lost, not because God Almighty has rejected them, but because they have rejected God. Don't make the wrong choice.

Well, I'd like to thank you very much indeed for your company, and please plan to tune in again at the same time tomorrow. And in the meantime, we conclude our gospel broadcast with a lovely piece of music.